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0: Turn It Up with today's hits on TuneIn. We're bringing you the songs everyone's talking about, all in one place. 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
2: ABC News, I'm Dave Packer. Iran saying it's reclosed the Strait of Hormuz just days after the U.S.-Iran ceasefire deal. Iranian media says it's in response to Israel's continued strikes in Lebanon. ABC's Selena White.
3: That framework of a deal signed between the U.S. and Iran stipulates that all hostilities must end. That would include between Israel and Lebanon. But the problem is that neither Israel nor Lebanon were party to that deal.
2: Both Iran and the U.S. sending delegations to Geneva for negotiations. The U.S. side will include Vice President J.D. Vance. Dangerous flash flooding across the south as the remnants of Tropical Storm Arthur continue unleashing torrential rain. A state of emergency in Mississippi, San Antonio, Texas. First responders carrying out multiple water rescues there. American soccer fans are turning their attention to Los Angeles. Thursday, Team USA will play a knockout round against Turkey. America notched its second win in Seattle Friday. This is ABC News.
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4: On the latest edition of the Bloomberg Intelligence podcast, we speak with our senior defense analyst, Wayne Sanders, about the next steps for a U.S.-Iran peace deal.
5: The fact that the Iranian president is involved in this and we have not seen any backlash yet from IRGC or anyone else, meaning that the four-headed hydra from Iran that you have to get all in place at the same time to be able to move forward with an agreement, we're actually seeing some of that movement. So now as you start to see some movement in the Straits and you're actually, I think at this point in time, it also allows for the military as they start moving back from some of the blockade positioning that they're in, they can move into a zone defense while still being able to very quickly maneuver back if they had to. I see the next 60 days as being obviously very critical. Israel is going to pressure the U.S. as hard as it possibly can, especially when it comes to the nuclear enrichment program. President Trump originally said no escalation in enrichment, and he backed off a little bit about that in the MOA, where he's now talking about low-grade enrichment. So think 3 to 20%, which is normally used in that civilian power production perspective. And you need 90% high-grade enriched uranium for nuclear weapons. So there's a very large gap. At this point in time, Israel doesn't look at it that way. Israel looks at any type of enrichment is going to be used towards a military-grade program and therefore shouldn't even be started.
6: I guess over the next 60 days, Wayne, the U.S. and Iran will try to agree on restrictions on Tehran's nuclear program. What should expectations be here?
5: It's going to be rough, honestly. I don't know whether or not they can even do this in 60 days. I think that you may end up seeing an extension beyond that 60-day agreement if going towards that, because they are so hardline on both sides.
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2: Is President Trump's $1.8 billion fund for alleged victims of political weaponization dead or not? That's the question federal judge Leonie Brinkema has been grappling with, and the administration has flatly refused to give her the assurances she required. Despite the fact that Acting Attorney General Todd Blanche testified on Capitol Hill a little over 2 weeks ago that the fund would not go forward, although at the same time describing its importance.
3: The reasons for the fund is something that President Trump talked about for a long time, which is the fact that there were a lot of people in this country who had their government weaponized against them. The reasons for the fund, I think, remain as important as they were before, but we are not moving forward with the fund.
2: And

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1: Thank you for joining us live on Bloomberg This Week. And I'm Lisa Mateo. Let's update you on today's top stories. And the co-founder of video game publisher Ubisoft has died after a plane crash in western France. Local reports say Claude Guillemot, he was in the private plane that went down in a resort town on France's Atlantic coast that was scheduled to host an air show this weekend. He was one of two people aboard the twin-engine Cessna 421. Ubisoft is a maker of games like Assassin's Creed and Far Cry franchises. Guillemot.

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6: The LLMs, ChatGPT and Claude, like, what would you like us to be aware of in privacy terms when we put prompts into the chats?
7: Well, I mean, flatly, like, these are not your friends. These are not conscious beings. These are not sentient interlocutors.
6: They're very useful.
7: Sure. Many things are very useful.
6: You can delete chats, and you can say you don't want your chats to be shared.
7: You can say all sorts of things, but ultimately the power to determine whether that happens or not is in the hands of the entity that is running that service. And those can be stored, those can be logged, those can be mined for more data, those can be tweaked slightly to calibrate the responses to your purported preference on behalf of, say, advertisers. You know, maybe there's an airline that has paid to advertise. And instead of showing ads, perhaps, and I'm working with a hypothetical here, we don't have evidence of this, but this is very much in the realm of the possible. You say, hey, ChatGPT, find me a very cheap flight. And instead of finding you the cheapest flight, it finds you one with their preferred advertising partner that is not cheaper.
6: Do you use them?
7: I mean, I ask them to format a document here and there, but no, I have no relationship with them. I don't ask them questions. I'm very serious about my thinking and my writing, and I don't want the process of working through an idea, the struggle of not knowing and then figuring it out, to be foreclosed or eclipsed by the response of a system that's kind of averaging what's already out there.
6: Yeah. I guess that's a different argument. That's also about safeguarding your headspace or thinking time beyond privacy. The next generation or the next layer of all these models is the more autonomous personal assistant type thing. You know, Microsoft Copilot. Yeah. Mustafa Suleiman was on this program and he said to me, you know, by next Christmas, you can be buying your Christmas presents through Microsoft Copilot, working out what you need to buy for whom. What do you think of that kind of autonomous agent being in people's lives? What would it mean in privacy terms?
7: Yeah, I mean, that's a great question. And let's take Mustafa's little vision of, you know, AI Christmas. I can't wait. Everyone's getting a gift certificate to Microsoft Copilot. but what would that mean, right? So we have a Windows laptop that's running Copilot. And I say, hey, Copilot, I don't want to live my life. I would like you to live it for me. And I don't really want to think about the warm feelings I have for those that I'm buying gifts for, or think about what they might actually love, or, you know, engage in that like generous interpersonal communal feeling that maybe should be at the heart of Christmas. Who knows? But I don't have the time for that. I'm going to play pickleball or whatever the thing I am doing. And I would like you to do that for me. And I would like you to figure out what gifts to buy. I would like you to consult with my siblings group chat and see, you know, what our family might like. I would like you to buy those gifts, and I would like you to figure out how to get them to the right place. Well, okay, that would need access to my credit card. That would need access to my browser to pretend it is me, to drive through that browsing history to find those things. If it's accessing my siblings group chat, that would need access to my Signal. I would need the ability to message my siblings on my behalf. And then it would need my home address, say, to ship those gifts. It would need maybe my calendar to make sure they get there on time, et cetera, et cetera. So what you've just described is a system with very, very pervasive access across multiple applications and services And importantly, in the context of Signal, it would constitute a kind of a backdoor into Signal. It would be able to access Signal, pull data
6: right, so
7: out
6: your
7: of Signal.
6: Objection isn't just privacy and access to our data. It's actually that you think once something like that ends up on a phone because we've given it permission to, it could actually be a threat to Signal's ethos and promise.
7: We have described it metaphorically as breaking the blood-brain barrier between the operating system and the application layer. So
6: you can make Signal secure enough to protect against that?
7: Well, what we are seeing in the case of these agents are promises like this, right? The access of data at the application layer, pulling that data into a context window, but it's sort of a big data slurry that the agent sort of acts on and remembers. And then implementations, architectures for this agent that are very unsafe from a cybersecurity perspective.
6: Because the agent is essentially becoming the person, or the agent has been given the license to be
7: you have to
6: be me, or, well, not you, because I'm sure you would never go down this route. But
7: I try not to. That is my struggle. But you've given it what, you know, in sort of technical terms, like root access to your life. You've given it the keys to the kingdom, because to act on your behalf, it needs to be able to do everything you would do.
6: Do you worry then about this as an existential threat to Signal? It's clearly not that easy to run the foundation.
7: Yeah, I do. I do worry.
6: Because it seems quite likely that it will come to pass. Just if you look at how much bigger these companies are getting by the day, and they're going to need to make more promises about what they can offer. Mm-hmm. I use the example of Copilot, but there are others clearly.
7: Yeah. Any one of the operating system vendors that decides to implement an agent with these capacities is ultimately hollowing out the ability for Signal and others to guarantee privacy or data protection at the application layer. And this is a quiet but profound shift that we are witnessing.
6: Can you fight it?
7: Oh, I mean, I don't believe in inevitability, and I am willing to fight on my principles. You know, I don't know if I can win it, but I will do everything I can, because I think this is fundamental. I am concerned that we are seeing extremely hasty decisions made by very powerful actors. You know, we have three companies in the world with control over our core operating systems. That's Google with Android, Microsoft with Windows, and Apple with iOS, macOS. We all are relying on one or another of those, and they can make decisions by fiat that fundamentally harm our collective cybersecurity, that take away any choice we might have for privacy, and that completely hamstring developers at the application layer who've spent so much labor, so much money, so much intention on building different services that protect or do X, Y, and Z. So we are seeing, ironically, almost in the name of AI agents, a move of agency away from the application layer, away from the user, away from the consumer who uses these devices, back into these centralized companies.
6: Give us some advice then, because I think I could take away, okay, wherever you have the option to tick the box saying to limit the use of your data, do it. But I think you're also telling me that you don't really trust in the in what you get back for saying, don't use my data, I don't want it shared. Or,
7: well, you know, look, I think we have evidence that, you know, simply trusting is not a sound conclusion. I do come from maybe an old school where I think you should verify then trust. What is the advice? I think healthy skepticism and a recognition that this technology is not magic. It can be extremely useful. It can have profound applications, particularly where finding patterns in large amounts of data is useful for XYZ. But it runs on hardware. It runs on software. When we talk about AI, we're not talking about a magical sky god that can suddenly solve all our problems, answer all our questions. We are talking about a statistical model that is then embedded in a hardware software system using software libraries, implementing choices on the user interface level that are made by people that are susceptible to vulnerabilities.
6: Tell me what you do in your own life, because Signal for messaging, what else? What do you, what is common in the rest of our lives that you never use and you think we should? Like when you go for a run, do you put it on Strava? You would not do that?
7: No, I don't. I mean, I'm not the fulcrum of leverage for me is not individual consumer choice. And I am not trying to be a holier than thou purist, right? You know, I have a tracking app I use for different health metrics. It's been helpful for me. I travel a lot and it's been helpful for me seeing that.
6: That's health data.
7: Yeah, that is health
6: data.
7: That'll
6: be used.
7: Yeah. And I benefit from that. I think the lever we need to be pushing on is much more systemic change. I am not going to opt out of life. I am not going to go live in a cabin in the woods and like pay someone to print out my emails at the post office in town or whatever we're talking about, you know, so that I can feel private, right? Like if we look even at Signal's privacy promises, we're not talking about sort of isolation from our social, economic, political lives, living in a vacuum of like holier than thou cybersecurity purity. We're talking about the ability to talk to other people, to share with them, right? And so, yeah, I have an Instagram, right? I use social media. I have the NTS app. It's a really good web radio that has great mixes, right? Like I listen to that. Maybe they collect data. You know, I push reject all, but I don't always trust that that's actually rejecting cookies. I am a person living in 2026 and I want to participate in the world. You know, the choices offered, yes, no, or maybe aren't the choices you want. And so dream a little bigger. What do you want from these companies? What world do you want to live in? What world would be the thing you want to help build? And then how do you think about demanding from the people who have commandeered, who have created, who now hold so much power over our social and political and economic institutions via the tech infrastructures, the information ecosystem on the tech platforms, the AI decision-making that is inoculating so many functions in our lives? What do we need from them to help create that world? Not simply if I'm given the choice, yes or no, which do I choose? And that's the limit of my ability to enact any change in my life. But do we want tech in our education system and how? Yes, we do. Okay, well then what does it look like? And how do we work to guarantee that we're actually using it to shape that better world and not simply being shaped by decisions made on a whiteboard in Mountain View by a handful of product managers who really have to ship AI this quarter or they're not going to get promoted.
6: Who you probably know because you once used to work with them.
7: Yeah, and they're all named Mike.
6: Even now? Is it still like that?
7: Even now. I've heard.
6: You never miss that world? I mean, it's a very big bucks world apart from other things.
7: Am I sad I'm not like rich?
6: Yeah.
7: No. Like I'm hood rich. I'm happy being hood rich. I don't
6: what
7: need to be rich.
6: What does hood rich mean?
7: It means rich in the context of the neighborhood
6: of
7: you
6: your
7: come
6: hood,
7: from,
6: right.
7: Not
6: okay.
7: Rich in the context of complaining about the champagne on your private flight.
6: And your hoods are both New York and Paris, so
7: I'm like, don't cry for me.
6: Meredith Whitaker, thank you so much.
7: It was great. Thank you.
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9: This Sunday, the price of peace. President Trump strikes a deal with Iran to quickly end the war.
10: Then it's a memorandum of understanding. If it doesn't get done in 60 days, that's all right. We go back to bombing.
9: But as Iran stands to gain access to billions in economic relief, did the president give away too much?
11: Iran's left stronger.
12: I think sending billions of dollars to Iran is a mistake.
10: If it works out, I'm going to take the credit. If it doesn't work out, I'm blaming J.D. You better be careful, J.D.
9: I'll talk to Democratic Senator Cory Booker of New Jersey and former Trump Defense Secretary Mark Esper. Plus, Chicago Hope. President Obama opens his presidential center as former presidents come together in a divided America.
13: I hope this center will serve as an affirmation of just how special, how precious our democracy truly is.
9: Joining me for insight and analysis are Susan Glasser, staff writer for The New Yorker, Nia Malika Henderson, political columnist for Bloomberg Opinion, former Homeland Security Secretary Jay Johnson, and Republican strategist Sarah Fagan. Welcome to Sunday. It's Meet the Press.
14: From NBC News in Washington, the longest running show in television history. This is Meet the Press with Kristen Welker.
9: Good Sunday morning. I'm Garrett Hake in for Kristen Welker as she recovers from a medical procedure. She's doing well and plans to be back soon. This morning, a fragile peace appears to be holding between the U.S. and Iran just days after President Trump signed a memorandum of understanding to end the conflict, reopen the Strait of Hormuz, and remove the U.S. blockade of Iran. There are conflicting reports about whether the strait is open or closed after Iran accused Israel of breaking the ceasefire agreement by continuing its strikes against southern Lebanon. Overnight, Vice President J.D. Vance arrived in Switzerland to continue talks with Iran. For his part, President Trump says the lesson he's learned from this war, there are no limits to his power.
15: What have you learned about not just the exercise of power, but the limits on your power as a result of the conflict?
10: There are no limits.
15: No
10: limits. No, not. I haven't learned that lesson yet. I know there are, but, you know, there are no limits. We defeated them totally militarily.
9: And joining me now is Democratic Senator Cory Booker of New Jersey. Senator Booker, welcome back to Meet the Press.
16: It's good to see you here on national TV and not the halls of the Senate.
9: I think we can agree on that. Let's start with Iran. You voted 8 times to end this war. The Memorandum of Understanding ends the war. Do you support it?
16: Yeah, I'm proud to be leading the effort to stop Donald Trump from leading our country into further and further disaster. But the way he is trying to bring us out of this war not only speaks to the failures of the war in total, but it also speaks in a bipartisan way to how bad of a leader he is. When you have Democrats and Republicans, conservatives and progressives all coming out talking about capitulation, surrender, catastrophe. You know how bad this deal is. Iran gets all of the benefits, literally billions and billions of dollars, and America continues to hurt and see the losses from the $100 billion we spent in the war to every American citizen seeing their costs skyrocket. Mm-hmm. This has been a cataclysmic failure of his making.
9: But if you support the deal, but you also think it's a capitulation, I guess I'm confused. What's the alternative?
16: No. Let's be clear. I do not support this deal that he made, which was an abject surrender. This is a guy who said he's a great negotiator, but right now Iran has billions and billions of dollars of benefits. It's almost as if American dollars, American resources are now going to be used to help rebuild Iran while we are continuing to carry the bill for it.
9: So what is the alternative then to ending the war?
16: Well, the alternative is not having a president that led us into this war, that surrendered all of our leverage, that is giving Iran everything they want and achieving none of the specific goals that he said he wanted. We have a disaster for a commander-in-chief who's leaving us with less and less good choices. What the world needs now is leadership. But from our Middle East allies to our NATO allies, I'm hearing over and over again, your president is a danger to the world. And obviously, we at home are paying the cost of that.
9: There has been some Democratic reaction to the president's decision that was a little bit more positive. Democratic strategist James Carville said this week. Listen.
17: We started a war and we surrendered. Let's be very clear about that. And let's give Trump credit where credit's due. He did what Lyndon Johnson did not do in Vietnam. Just get out. I think the best thing Biden ever did was just leave Afghanistan.
16: Well,
17: I'll give Trump credit. He saw this thing was going the wrong way and he just quit. And got out. And sometimes you got to do that.
9: So there's a lot to chew on there. But does President Trump deserve any credit for trying to end this war now rather than escalate it further?
16: That's like giving somebody credit for literally an arsonist starting a fire and getting credit for running out of the burning building. This president has led this nation into a disaster. We have surrendered our power. We have capitulated to the enemy, and they now are mocking us. Look at everything that's coming out of that country from their internal dialogue all the way to what they're saying publicly. They know that they've won this, and they know Donald Trump is perhaps on the world stage right now the biggest loser with egg on his face. We need to curtail this chaotic, corrupt, and cruel president. We need to have checks and balances on his power. I'm really sorry that congressional Republicans, from the start of this war, has allowed him to do everything he wanted to do. And now they're crying foul because they don't like the results. Shame on Congress. It's time we get a Congress that will stand up to this president.
9: We've certainly heard a lot more pushback from your Senate Republican colleagues to this deal than I think we're used to hearing to actions the president takes. Do you think this could be a turning point in his relationship with his own party?
16: God, I hope so. Again, this is not left or right for me. It's about stopping a president who has taken health care away from millions of Americans, who's jacked up our prices, who's caused considerable pain, letting billionaires continue to be more bigger in polluting and bigger in getting all of the tax breaks while we as Americans as a whole are paying more and more and more. We need an America that stands up to this president. And I don't care if it's a Republican or a Democrat. Congress needs to start being strong. Now, I don't expect that from the kind of leaders in the Republican Party in Congress. That's why this midterm election is so vital. This midterm election is not about left or right. It's about right or wrong. It's about stopping a president that's out of control and hurting Americans.
9: I want to talk about the midterms more in a second, but I have one more question for you about this peace deal. NBC News is reporting that U.S. intelligence officials are warning that Israel could take steps to undermine the emerging Iran agreement. Israel was a U.S. partner in the conflict. Do you see them as a reliable partner in the peace negotiations?
16: Look, between Israel and America, we have two criminal presidents. Ours, who's been indicted convicted over 30 times for criminal convictions, and theirs, who's embroiled in his own corruption, his own trials. These are two failed world leaders. And yes, we should be very worried about both of these leaders continuing to upend any kind of viable pathway to peace in the Middle East. These are both failed leaders that I cannot wait until they're off the world stage.
9: All right, let's talk a little bit about the Democratic Party. I know you and most Democrats would prefer to move on entirely from the 2024 election, but former Secretary of State Hillary Clinton has reopened the debate about what went wrong, weighing in on former President Joe Biden's decision to run for re-election. Listen.
18: He made a terrible mistake. He made a terrible mistake for himself, his legacy, and for the country. I believe if he had kept to that plan and said in, say, the late summer of 23 that he wasn't going to run, that he was going to pass, you know, the torch to the next generation, we would have had a real contest. And very sadly, I believe whoever emerged from that contest, whether it was the vice president or a governor or a senator or anybody else, would have beaten Donald Trump.
9: Do you agree with that assessment, Senator?
16: Look, this is what I believe in, and this is what my unyielding focus will be until November, because we have 5 months left. This week alone, I'm going to be in Texas for Tallarico. I'm going to be in Ohio for Sherrod Brown. My urgency and my focus is not looking at the past. It's doing everything I can in the present to secure a better future for America. And that's getting as many new leaders elected as possible so we can take back the House and the Senate.
9: One of those opportunities to elect a new leader is in Maine. We have a competitive contest. Democrats just nominated Graham Plattner. Despite past offensive comments about a tattoo associated, or past offensive comments, he's got this tattoo that's associated with a Nazi symbol. He also said he didn't understand its meaning. He's covered it up. And he's also faced allegations from former girlfriends of abusive behavior, which he denies. Do you think Graham Plattner has the character to serve in the United States Senate?
16: Well, this is what campaigns are for. He certainly has a lot of issues and a lot of questions to answer and address. And I think the people of Maine are going to give a lot of examination to this going through in this election. For me, I certainly hope we pick up a seat here. For me and people of the state of New Jersey, dear God, we need to get the Senate back so we can start checking this out of control president. And that's why, again, I'm going to be doing everything I can all over my state of New Jersey and everywhere I can to help candidates across this country to get to that end, which is Democrats regaining control of the House and the Senate so we can check and balance a president that's chaotic, cruel, and corrupt.
9: Well, you mentioned Texas and Ohio. Will you campaign in Maine?
16: I don't have any plans to campaign there now.
9: All right, fair enough. I want to ask you about one of the issues that will surely come up in this midterm and probably come up again in 2028, and that's the Supreme Court. After the court's recent ruling limiting the Voting Rights Act, some Democrats, including former Vice President Harris, have issued calls to expand the court's 9-seat bench. Listen.
19: I absolutely believe that we should be exploring that. And the idea of 13, I agree, because there are 13 circuit courts, 13 justices.
9: You're on the Judiciary Committee. Do you support the idea of expanding the Supreme Court to 13 justices?
16: So here's what I believe. We in America now have normalized a level of corruption in all three branches of our government that cannot stand. It is a cancer that is corroding our body politic. All three branches of government need massive reforms. The Supreme Court, if municipal court people in New Jersey did what Supreme Court members are doing now, they would be let out in handcuffs. So my plan is very simple. Two things. One is stop Supreme Court members from accepting unlimited gifts from billionaires who have interest in matters before the court. And number two, put term limits on Supreme Court members to 18 years. So we normalize a system that is actually fair, that says every time we elect a president, they get two people on the Supreme Court. We stop people hanging on well past their prime and make sure that we have a court that operates with the kind of integrity and fairness that America deserves and should be a fundamental expectation from every citizen.
20: So your policies are clear, but I just want to be clear also. Would you rule out trying to expand the court?
16: I think the plan that I have is would actually solve the problems that people who want to expand the court are trying to achieve. Give term limits of 18 years and put ethics laws on them. You would see quick changes to our court, many of whom have been on for more than 18 years. Mm-hmm. And you would actually have a court that serves the people and not the interests of the extraordinary billionaires that are showering members of those courts with everything from RVs to tuitions to gifts.
20: All right, Senator, before I let you go, it is Father's Day. You've written about helping your father through his struggle with Parkinson's disease. How has that experience shaped what this day means to you?
16: I have to say I hurt every Father's Day now. I miss my dad. It's a hole that will never be filled. But his struggles with dementia and Parkinson's broke me apart like the millions, tens of millions of Americans right now who are caring for a father or a mother who is struggling with this disease. The one thing about these things that shatter us is actually they open us up and give us more points of connection. We are a nation that does not do enough for people who are at home caring for others. We need a national movement that really supports families that are dealing with Alzheimer's, dealing with dementia. We can do so much better as a nation, and it now is a personal driving cause of my life for us to give more dignity to those people who are caregivers and to those people who are in their final years. And to all the dads out there, to all the men even who are not dads by biology, thank you for stepping up for our children. This nation needs strong men, and strength is measured most by how we love and care for others.
20: All right, I'll echo that. Senator Booker, thank you for sharing that story, and thank you for joining us this morning.
16: Thank you for having me.
20: You bet. When we come back, former Trump Defense Secretary Mark Esper joins me next.
21: Man, I love this place. I've been surfing here since I was a kid. Now, seeing my grandson out on the water, it means everything to me. Watching him and taking in the blue waves, the sea breeze, the blurry horizon.
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2: Welcome back. And joining me now is Mark Esper, former defense secretary during President Trump's first term. Secretary Esper, welcome to Meet the Press.
3: Morning, Gary. Good to be with you.
2: Well, thanks for being here. Let's pick up right with this memorandum of understanding with Iran. Do you support this deal?
3: Well, look, I like the fact that we've extended the ceasefire. I like the fact that the strait is being opened up. That will provide economic relief to a lot of people. And I like the fact that we're getting into a nuclear talks. But that said, when I look at the MOU, there are many of the points that I have serious questions about and concerns about. So, I think in many ways it's a wait and see. My principal concern has been that it appears that too many of the incentives, in my view, have been given up front instead of later in the deal, when we've seen much more progress on the nuclear aspects of whatever potential agreement comes from this.
2: Do you think the administration is too trusting of the Iranians by structuring the deal in that way?
3: Well, I don't believe so. You look at many of the players on the team, they're experienced in foreign policy for some time. I don't think they trust the Iranians. Nobody trusts the Iranians. I think they put a deal on the table. I think, as the vice president said, let's give it a shot and see if it works. And in that regard, I'd say, yeah, there's a lot more of this football game to play out. We're maybe only in the second or third quarter. We have to get through, the opening negotiations today. Lebanon will continue to be a spoiler and threaten any talks. But at the end of the day, I think this will ultimately be scored on two things. What is the deal we get with the Iranians with regard to the nuclear framework, the nuclear aspects of this deal? And secondly, does the Strait of Hormuz return to the status quo ante? And I think those are two major questions right now that sit before us. And in fact, on the second item, I'm concerned about language in the MOU that suggests that maybe after the 60 days, Iran would retain some type of ability to impose fees on shippers.
2: Well, I mean, let's dig into that a little bit more, because on the strait this morning, even, it's not totally clear if the strait is open or closed. If Iran can still open and shut the strait at will or charge fees on it, does that mean this agreement is worthless?
3: Well, I think it would suggest a strategic setback. We cannot allow the Iranians to control the Strait of Hormuz, much like we can't allow others to control the Strait of Malacca or the South China Sea or the Suez Canal. I'm sorry, not the Suez Canal, but the Bab el-Mandeb. So we cannot allow that to happen. And that's why I say this needs to play out. And, there's been some suggestions that there have been side agreements or gentlemen's agreements. We need to know what those are. But I think we need to let this play out a little bit and see what actually happens with regard to the Strait after the 60 days.
2: Well, to that end, on the kind of strategic picture here, Iran's deputy speaker of parliament has said, and this is a quote, "The Strait of Hormuz is Iran's atomic bomb." Do you worry that one of the legacies of this war will be effectively arming Iran with a more powerful weapon than they had before?
3: Yeah, no, I certainly am. Look, in many ways, I don't want to suggest it is a nuclear weapon, because we cannot allow them to get a nuclear weapon. But it has presented a nuclear tool, if you will, that they can threaten to use it. And it is a reusable tool, unlike a nuclear weapon, that they can shut down the global economy, that they can coerce the Arab Gulf states, even impose, even to threaten the United States with regard to our military action. So in that way, they have discovered that they have a tool that they can use, and that they are willing to suffer the pain, and that maybe we are unwilling to suffer more pain than what they are.
2: Is that a strategic defeat for the U.S.?
3: I think a strategic setback would be if that is indeed the case. And secondly, my other fear, my other concern, probably a reality, is that the Iranians have learned that they could survive the brunt of U.S. and Israeli military attacks. Despite how very successful they've been, the regime has been able to survive and withstand them. And that's going to embolden them going forward.
2: You mentioned Lebanon earlier. I think that's one of the interesting parts of this. Israel was not included in the crafting of the memorandum of understanding. They continue to bomb Lebanon despite the ceasefire agreement that was signed last week. Do you think it was a mistake to exclude Israel from the negotiations that are happening now?
3: Well, it's hard to say. We don't know to what degree they were consulted or not. I think it's clear that we cannot obviously speak for what Israel's position will be going forward. They clearly have a right to self-defense. And the difference here between the United States and Israel is that Iran and Hezbollah present an existential threat to Israel. And so they have the right to defend themselves. And the other factor here, of course, is that the political dynamics on both sides are very different. Mm-hmm. Whereas in the United States, 60 to 70% of Americans don't support the conflict. 60 to 70% of Israelis do support attacking Hezbollah. In fact, it's well over 70%. So you have different political dynamics at stake at a time when both leaders, President Trump and Bibi Netanyahu, have important elections coming up in the fall.
2: Right. I mean, there's a lot of different possibilities for different regimes to be in charge of all three of these countries going forward. I want to talk some more about some of the specifics in this deal. On paper, it does reopen the Strait of Hormuz. It ends the U.S.

0: downblend their enriched uranium to as a minimal process going forward. So I get concerned about the other parts, about stockpiles, the duration of the agreement, of the allowance of inspectors into the country, permitting snap inspections. There are a lot of details that are going to have to be worked out in the 60 days of negotiations, which to me seems difficult to achieve within 60 days. So I've seen this really in two phases. The economic phase, which is beginning now, leading up to certainly before the elections. And then there'll be a strategic phase where the talks will continue beyond the elections to resolve all the thorny issues, the details with regard to whatever nuclear agreement comes out of this.
1: On the economic phase, the chairman of the Senate Armed Services Committee, Roger Wicker, a Republican, said in a statement, quote, "The Iranian regime has not renounced its ultimate goal, death to America, death to Israel. The regime will invest every penny it receives to further that aim." Do you agree with Senator Wicker that this deal could allow Iran to spend that $300 billion just spreading more terror and rearming?
0: Well, of course, money is fungible, and we've agreed up front now that the MOU is implemented to unfreeze funds, which are total around $100 billion. We've allowed the license-free sale or the sanction-free sale of oil. So the fungibility of money means that they can not only put that toward humanitarian stuff, but whatever they free up can go to rebuilding their military, can go to Hezbollah, in fact, and can go to their other proxies to support this conflict. And look, I talk about this conflict. I know we've been focused on the last, what, 3, 4, 5 months. But in my view, this began on October 7th, 2023, when Hamas entered Israel and murdered over 1,200 Israelis. It was the next day that Hezbollah attacked Israel. And all of this was funneled, fueled, inspired, supported by Iran. So this conflict goes back more than 4 months, certainly back to October 2023. And in my view, knowing this history, since 1979, 47 years.
1: Yeah, and that's the way the president frames it as well. Mr. Secretary, I want to read you something that you wrote in your book. You write, quote, "This was one of the mysteries of Donald Trump as commander-in-chief. Sometimes he would express concern about being drawn into a conflict, and he was always talking about getting out of the endless wars. In the same vein, he would call off strikes we'd already agreed to. At other times, like now, he would complain we were not being tough enough and would want the most aggressive options possible. His views on the use of force swung back and forth like a pendulum, even though a pendulum has some predictability. This president rarely gave us much at all." You obviously saw President Trump as an unpredictable commander-in-chief. Do you think that has been an advantage for him or a disadvantage for him?
0: Predictability can certainly be an advantage when you're dealing with your adversaries. That's true. And one thing I concluded as well, I wrote about, is that he was sincere with regard to not wanting to get involved in the war. So I question now whether advisors are or others are recommending something different or recommended something different, which launched this attack in late February. But he's been true, as my experience with him was, to not get involved in foreign wars. He just really despised conflicts, extended conflicts, and was much more keen on how do we, improve others' economies? How do we improve the United States economy? How do we find a big deal that benefits everybody? That was more of his thrust and his push.
1: Well, with that being said, then, do you think this war with Iran was a war of choice? Did he choose this war, or was it a war of necessity?
0: Well, I saw in the early days when the president first launched this in late February, I saw a strategic opportunity. Clearly, the administration saw that Iran was rebuilding its air defenses, rebuilding its missile and drone stockpiles, and doing other things that I think warranted, at least suggested that would make sense to attack Iranian military facility sites and so on. I think the challenge was we kind of got over our skis with regard to the expectations of the conflict, talking about regime change,
1: right,
0: talking about unconditional surrender, talking about picking the next Ayatollah. All those things, I think, set up in the minds of the Iranians, at least, that this was all or nothing, that this time around we were going to go after completely wiping out the regime. Their backs were put against the wall. And, of course, when you face that situation, which for them meant, their lives, their livelihoods, everything, that they were going to fight to the bitter end and pull out whatever plugs they needed to stay alive. And in this case, it meant threatening and blocking the Strait of Hormuz.
1: Which is exactly what we saw. You also wrote in your book that you were fired for not being loyal. The chief of staff at the time told you, quote, "The president's not happy with you. He feels you haven't been supported. You haven't supported him enough." And added, "You aren't sufficiently loyal." Given what happened to you, do you think that those serving the president right now are putting their loyalty first to the president?

0: Or to the Constitution?
1: Well, that's a tough question. I'm sure find what's going on and answer those questions, but I have no insights on that.
0: Do you trust that the president is being given advice by people who think their loyalty is to the Constitution?
1: I don't see that the president is always getting good advice. And so I think that's the question to ask. I think Republicans on Capitol Hill have asked that same question. Is the president getting the best advice with regard to these strategic matters?
0: All right. Secretary Esper, we have to leave it there. Thank you for coming on. Thank you for joining us on Meet the Press today.
1: Thank you.
0: And when we come back, President Trump is facing criticism from both the right and the left over his new Iran deal. The panel is next.
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12: Good.
0: Welcome back. The panel is here. Susan Glasser, staff writer for The New Yorker, Bloomberg opinion columnist Nia Malika Henderson, Republican strategist Sarah Fagan, and Jay Johnson, former Secretary of Homeland Security under President Obama. Welcome to you all. Susan, I'll start with you. You heard me talking about the war and its potential endings and alternatives with some of our guests. Was this ultimately the only way to end this war?
12: Well, look, Donald Trump started out the war a little bit more than 100 days ago, saying that he was going to obliterate the Iranian nuclear program that had already been obliterated. Mm-hmm. According to him, he said he was going to change the regime. He said he was never going to end it except with unconditional surrender. What's remarkable is that in Washington, across the Middle East this week, the question is whether it was the United States itself that engaged in a form of unconditional surrender. Mm. The terms of this agreement, we can talk about them, essentially are very favorable to the Iranians. They come away with it with far more ability to control the strategic territory of the Strait of Hormuz. They come away from it with both Israel and America's partners in the Gulf being extremely concerned that they've empowered America's enemy. And by the way, the United States has spent billions of dollars, tens of billions of dollars on the conflict in order to get us to a place that arguably is much worse than where we started.
0: When you heard Secretary Esper say we may only be in the second quarter of this, so there's more still to come. Nia Malika, this has now become J.D. Vance's problem to solve. Yeah. You heard the president as he was leaving the G7 earlier this week joking, maybe not joking, he would blame Vance if ultimately this turns into a failure. How much of a political risk is this for J.D. Vance? And we're 33 minutes into the program. This will be the first mention of Marco Rubio, the Secretary of State, who's been nowhere near this.
13: Yes,
0: deal.
13: Strategically, I think in some ways Marco Rubio has not been anywhere near this deal. The president sounded like he was joking. This is something that he said in April as well. It's also something that the conservative chattering class has picked up, too. If you watch Fox News, a few folks on that network have talked about Vance giving bad advice to the president. I think the problem for Vance with this is that MAGA did not like the war, right? You have this fracturing, and then you have GOP hawks who also don't like the settlement, the surrender, as some people are calling it. We'll see where it lands. But here you have Vance, who is trying to be the heir apparent to Donald Trump, now taking on the mantle of, I think, what might be Donald Trump's biggest strategic blunder as president. I think it also underscores traits that J.D. Vance has as a politician that aren't great, right? He is seen as a shapeshifter. He has, in fact, been one, changing his position to amass more power often. The other thing I think about J.D. Vance that folks pick up on is that there's a kind of mansplaining quality to him when he talks about any number of things. I mean, he's sort of mansplaining to the Pope even about a faith. And here he is sort of mansplaining to Republicans and to the American public about why this deal has been a good thing so far. Again, we'll see where that goes. But this has just not been a good, I think, position for him. His people will say, well, listen, if there is in fact a peace deal, and he is the broker of the peace deal, that'll be good. But it's hard to see that. And I think it really exposes he isn't a very experienced politician either. And so I think all of those things are going to be exposed over the next many months.
0: High risk, high reward. This brought out criticism from both sides of the aisle, Jay, including from your former boss, President Obama, who does not weigh in on every day-to-day political story, but he did hear. I want to play a little bit of what he told Craig Melvin about this deal. Let's listen.
14: Now, fought a war, spent billions and billions of dollars, put an enormous strain on our military. A lot of people have died. And it feels like we're back where we were before we started the war, except maybe a little bit worse off.
0: Do you agree with that assessment?
15: He's right. Susan's right. Any objective analysis of this 14-point deal has to lead one to conclude that we're worse off than we were the day before this war started. We're worse off than we were when the JCPOA was in place. The deal outlines that Iran reaffirms, use of the word reaffirms, its pledge not to procure or develop a nuclear weapon. They had pledged that before. The deal includes $300 billion in reconstruction funds for Iran, presumably from the Gulf states.
0: That's right.
15: The U.S. agrees to take the sanctions off all Iranian funds. 13 service members died. Let's not forget that there were over 100 school children who were killed on the first day of this war, apparently by a U.S. missile. And perhaps most significantly, Iran has discovered this new muscle, the use of turning the strait on and off with the flip of a switch, which, in my judgment, has greater potency than any prospect that they might develop a nuclear weapon in the future. And it's obvious to me that at some level, President Trump realized that this war he got us into, he needed to get us out of on any terms possible. He will certainly claim victory here, but you look at this thing objectively and you realize that this has cost us a lot more than it's benefited us.
0: Yeah, and I think the president's read on the political expediency of getting out now is certainly a big part of this. Sarah, there's been obviously significant, what amounts to significant Republican criticism of this deal too, including this from some Senate Republicans. Let's listen.
16: Iran's left stronger.
17: Everything I've heard about it causes me concern.
18: And I think, unfortunately, the president is receiving some really bad advice on this deal.
19: I wouldn't want to give Iran any money.
0: And that's not going to go down in history as the most strident political criticism ever, but from Senate Republicans to this president, it's pretty strong. How far do you think Senate Republicans are willing to go to push back on this deal?
20: I think a lot of it depends on what happens in the coming weeks as we get into this negotiation. You know, if it turns out that Iran really does get rid of its enriched uranium, or it gets rid of missiles, and Israel is not as much at threat as they have been to date, you know, perhaps the administration has some room to run with that this is going in a good place. However, we have been dealing with a regime that has lied to us for nearly 50 years. If the uranium remains in the country and has the prospect of becoming a nuclear weapon, if there are missiles, which there's no mention in this agreement about missiles.
0: No, in fact, the president said on Wednesday he's fine with them having ballistic missiles still.
20: Well, that puts our neighbors and allies at risk. And I think to Jay's point, and I think if the Strait of Hormuz becomes an economic weapon, which it had not been previously, and they have the right to charge passage or turn it on and off, that is strategically very problematic. And Republicans will continue to criticize if that is the case, and they should.
0: This all comes as we're learning more about the decision-making process that got into this war in the first place. There's this great new book from the New York Times, Maggie Haberman and Jonathan Swan, that talks about the process to get here. And I want to read, Susan, I'll read you an excerpt here. They're right. Several administration officials believed early on that Trump's presidency would be over if they allowed themselves to be drawn into a conflict with Tehran. Were that to happen, at least one of those officials vowed to others that they would resign. Susan, so how do we think this war has changed the Trump presidency? I don't know that we've seen that resignation.
12: Yeah, please don't hold your breath because I would be concerned about you.
0: Well, thank you for your concern.
12: You know, the bottom line is, you know, you play these clips of these Republican senators. They're concerned. They're worried about it. They're watching it. You know, we're familiar enough with this dynamic 10 years in. You know, the Republicans are not going to, in a meaningful way, provide a check on Donald Trump. That's the lesson of this, whether they're serving inside his administration or on Capitol Hill. And I think it is really remarkable to hear this sort of, you know, oh, if only the czar had, you know, better advice. The bottom line is it's Donald Trump's sort of erratic and chaotic decision making here that is increasingly at issue. And I think it's one of the reasons that, you know, you've seen Trump's numbers just absolutely crater, including from many Republicans, Republican leaning independents. Right now, you know, it's that political pressure he faces because people are looking at a now 80-year-old president and wondering how is it possible that this man who claims that he has unchecked powers is going here. Just one final point on the negotiations. You know, again, it just as it's unlikely that Republican senators are going to en masse, you know, sort of draw a line here and say, absolutely, you cannot pass with this deal. It's extremely unlikely, and we should not be credulous to think that there's going to be some miraculous settlement of the Iranian nuclear program. Right. It took 2 years of intensive negotiations, remember, for Obama to get that JCPOA.
0: Right, I mean, we're looking at like a two-page outline here. I mean, this is not a lengthy deal in the end of the day. To that point about the president saying he has basically unlimited or unchecked power, you heard it in the soundbite there at the top. What do you think this war has done to to show what the limits or not of his power is. On the one hand, he totally ran over Congress. On the other hand, he's watching his approval numbers plummet.
13: Yeah, and I mean, looking for a check is essentially what Democrats will run on, right? Checking this president. I think his comments there, if you're a Democrat, you should run that in a campaign ad, because it speaks to what this president is lacking, right? There is no check, to Susan's point, from Republicans. The courts have done some of that, and you've seen that happen over the last couple of weeks in many different scenarios, but he has greatly expanded his use of power, the way he uses it in ways big and small, from compelling Coke to put cane sugar in their product, to obviously what he's done at the Kennedy Center. Some checks there as well. Mm-hmm. You saw Joyce Beatty make a move against him. But yes, I mean, I think we have seen a president has used his power in an expansive way, right, and in a huge and massive way that we haven't seen in our lifetime.
0: He's also willing to flaunt it in ways we're not used to seeing, right, like the Qatari Air Force One plane that was unveiled this week. I think we have some pictures of the president checking it out. I mean, Jay, is this an appropriate use of a couple $100 million worth of taxpayer resources here?
15: Well, in fact, the two 747s that the president uses as Air Force One are 35 years old.
0: Right. I don't think there's any debate that those needed to
15: correct.
0: Be replaced.
15: And there are new ones on the way. Mm-hmm. This very Trump-like 747 is supposed to be a bridge between now and when the new U.S. government-paid aircraft come off the line. But it, you know, this is a gift not to the U.S. government. This is a gift to President Donald J. Trump. There's no doubt about that. And in my judgment, it violates the spirit, if not the letter, of the Emoluments Clause mm-hmm. in the U.S. Constitution, which says no U.S. government official should accept a gift from a foreign government. You mentioned something earlier to Cory Booker about a turning point in Republican attitudes to all of this. I really do think, with their objections to the weaponization fund, with the endorsement of Ken Paxton over John Cornyn, who was very well liked in the Senate, Republicans, and we're seeing this now, are beginning to speak out, object to a lot of some of what President Trump's doing.
0: That's perfect setup, Sarah. I want to get you to react to that. I mean, do you see this as a potential turning point? Any of this as a bridge too far?
20: Well, I think the closer you get to elections, you know, when things look tough, the more likely you are to see members of Congress start to look around and be more critical of their incumbent president. We see that on both sides of the aisle. We experienced this in 2006 when we were in an also unpopular war, and Republicans were up in a tough situation, started to become much more critical of President Bush at the time. So it's normal, and so you would expect it in this deal that has a lot to be determined.
0: Right.
20: Gives them something, you know, certainly to talk about.
0: Well, then, stay tuned. We have got more to talk about. Our panel is all sticking around. But when we come back, all the living former presidents gathered in Chicago for the opening of the Obama Presidential Center. We look back at Barack Obama before he reached the White House. Our Beat the Press Minute is next.
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4: Welcome back. This week, the Obama Presidential Center opened to the public in Chicago, a lasting tribute to the nation's 44th president. But long before the White House, Barack Obama was a little-known Illinois state senator who burst onto the national stage with his keynote address at the 2004 Democratic National Convention. Just months later, after winning his election to the U.S. Senate, Obama joined Meet the Press to talk about a theme that would come to define his political career, bridging divides and finding common ground.
5: I absolutely think that it's possible for us to find common ground. You know, the president called me this week. He was extraordinarily gracious in congratulating me. We both agreed that our wives are sharper than we are, which was nice. And my sense is that if we can disagree without being disagreeable, and if we're not involved in the sort of slash and burn politics that I think has become the custom in Washington, but we seek out common ground on the enormous challenges that we face ahead, whether it's the global economy that Karl Rove just mentioned and how we make sure that the middle class is, in fact, sustainable in this global competition, or we're talking about how we provide the education that our children need so that they can succeed. Those are issues where we all share, I think, success. And one of the things I told the president was that we all have a stake in seeing him have a successful presidency. I don't think that the Democrats succeed by rooting against the president in office, but we have to be honest where we disagree with him, and he's got to make his case where he's presenting issues that we're skeptical about.
4: The panel is still here. We're going to talk about the midterms. I can't believe it. We're only 4.5 months away. I keep saying 6 months, like we're frozen in time, but yeah, it's moving. And this week, the Cook Political Report moved 6 Republican-held seats in Democrats' favor. Nia, do Democrats just have the inside track here? What's your assessment?
6: Yeah, I think they do, and I think they've had the inside track for a while, even given the redistricting, which does give the edge to Republicans. At this point, they're about 6 points ahead on the generic ballot. That's about where they were in 2018. Mm-hmm. 2018, it was a gain of 40 seats. They're not going to get 40 this go-around. They obviously only need 3, so I think the House, they'll do well. The Senate is the open question, right? And
4: yeah,
6: you sort of see why, given Cory Booker's response, right, when he talks about whether or not he's gonna campaign for Plattner in Maine.
4: Like a no.
6: It sounds like a no. And so this, I think, is going to be a real weakness, because I think Democrats' chances to the Senate certainly run through Maine.
4: Mm-hmm.
6: And Susan Collins, as Democrats have seen time and time again, is a real tough out. So that's what I maybe 35 to 40% chance of taking the Senate, but I think for the House, much better chances.
4: So, Sarah, if Republicans are going to keep the House, how do they do it?
7: Well, I think structurally it's just really, really difficult. I mean, you would need this Iran situation to get resolved quickly and gas prices to plummet and a bunch of other economic factors to change quickly. You know, the average midterm loss for an incumbent president is about 26 seats, and Democrats have their highest enthusiasm gap since 2006.
4: Mm.
7: There's other parallels to that period of time. I remember them painfully well as sitting in the White House as political director. An unpopular war, a structurally sound economy, but maybe GDP weakening, unemployment strong, but consumer confidence weakening. I mean, you see these parallels, housing market problems, and it's just structurally hard to see how it's a great night for Republicans.
4: We have just a little bit of time left, but Jay, I'd love to get you to reflect on the Obama Presidential Center. You know, speaking of 2006, what it was like to sort of relive those moments.
8: I was with Barack Obama from November 2006 when he asked me to join his campaign, even before it started, to January 20, 2017, the end of his administration. I actually was a holdover that day, 7 hours, 32 minutes, because I was the designated survivor. From where I sat in the Department of Defense and DHS, We degraded AQ's ability to launch another large-scale home attack on the homeland, began the destruction of ISIS, took out bin Laden, the leader of AQ, took out Alaki, the leader of AQAP, repealed the dreaded Don't Ask, Don't Tell law with Nancy Pelosi as leader in the House, and created DACA in 2012, Deferred Action for Childhood Arrivals, which to me is quintessential American values. DACA recipients today are in law school, some of the nation's leading law firms, and elected a president of color, something I thought in 2008 I'd never see in my lifetime. He and his family served in the White House for 8 years with honor, class, dignity, without a misstep, without any hint of scandal, and represented a major step forward for our country.
4: Susan, can you, in 30 seconds, tell me what it was like to see those four former living presidents together?
6: Yeah, you know, nobody had to mention the name Donald Trump for it to be obvious that this was the contrast that we were seeing. And by the way, just personally, I am totally there for the Michelle Obama, George W. Bush.
4: It's everyone's favorite buddy comedy. I think you could sign them to Netflix and it would be a huge success. All right, panel, we're going to leave it all there. Thank you so much for coming in on this Father's Day weekend. Thank you for a great discussion. And before we go, I want to remind our viewers that Kristen will be sitting down with award-winning actress, producer, and mental health advocate Taraji P. Henson for the first ever Meet the Moment Live event later this month in New York City. Right now, we have a special offer for our viewers. If you use the promo code MOMENT50 to get $50 off your ticket while supplies last, you can scan that QR code you see there on the bottom of your screen or head to meetthepress.com for tickets and details. That's all for today. Thank you for watching. Wishing all the dads out there, including my dad watching at home, a very happy Father's Day. We'll be back next week because if it's Sunday, it's Meet the Press.

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5: From ABC News, Mike Tabusky. Vice President J.D. Vance has been meeting with Iranian officials in Switzerland in talks aimed at bringing an end to the conflict there. That's despite Israel's recent strikes on Lebanon, which caused Iran to announce the closure of the Strait of Hormuz yesterday. American military officials say the strait remains open. Vance, speaking ahead of this meeting:
6: "What the president has asked us to do is turn over a new leaf, to transform our relationship with the people of Iran and to extend an outstretched hand that says to the people of Iran that if your leadership is willing to give up being a driver of regional instability, if they are willing to give up nuclear weapons ambitions for the long term, then the United States is willing to fundamentally transform our relationship with that country."
5: However, Susan Rice, who helped craft President Obama's nuclear deal, told ABC's This Week that Iran is now better positioned for the long term.
7: "It was obvious for decades that the only way to resolve this problem is through diplomacy. And now we're back to diplomacy with a far weaker hand. Yes, their military has been degraded, but Iran has now figured out they can use the Strait of Hormuz to hold us and the global economy hostage anytime they want."
5: The entire town of Eureka, Utah is under evacuation orders right now as a major wildfire burns through more than 13,000 acres.
8: Fire crews are on the ground, but so far the fire is 0% contained. Investigators are looking into how the fire started, but they say they believe it was human caused.
5: ABC's Stephanie Ramos. Meanwhile, a shelter-in-place order was lifted for another Utah blaze, the Bonneville fire overnight. That's churned through nearly 400 acres and is also 0% contained at this point. And three people were killed overnight in Bowie, Maryland, when a single-engine aircraft crashed into a wooded area near a park. Authorities believe the plane may have been doing a training flight. You're listening to ABC News.
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5: President Trump now blaming vandals for recent damage at the reflecting pool in Washington. ABC's Dave Packer reports.
11: President Trump posting Saturday that the U.S. Park Police had arrested multiple people for vandalizing the Lincoln Memorial reflecting pool and pledged that work would begin immediately to repair the peeling lining. Trump writing, "These are very serious crimes having to do with the destruction of national monuments. Years in jail," Trump wrote on social media. One of the men captured on social media being arrested saying he grabbed a piece of already peeling paint and, quote, "By the time I realized what was going on, I was being put in handcuffs." Dave Packer, ABC News.
5: A state of emergency is in effect in Los Angeles County in response to a fire at a warehouse that's been burning for several days. Hilda Solis is the chair of the Los Angeles County Board of Supervisors.
4: The radius of the fire extends to about 2.5 miles. In unincorporated East Los Angeles, we're talking about 250,000 households. That's why this is important.
5: Officials say the fire at a cold storage warehouse is becoming more complicated to deal with due to rotting food inside the building, which creates a biohazard for first responders. And officials in Crimea have suspended gasoline sales to civilians as Ukrainian forces step up their attacks on Russian energy infrastructure. Russian officials say 4 people were killed and nearly 30 were injured in recent Ukrainian strikes.
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16: Vice President Vance is meeting with the Iranians in Switzerland. But is the peace deal in jeopardy? This week starts right now. Shaky agreement.
17: Just as long as they're behaving, I really don't care that much.
16: The vice president touches down in Switzerland to meet face-to-face with the Iranians.
18: I think we're hopefully making progress on the nuclear issue.
16: This after Iran said it has closed the Strait of Hormuz, blaming attacks by Israel into Lebanon. The U.S. says the strait is open. So which is it? We'll ask Energy Secretary Chris Wright. Bipartisan backlash.
19: Giving billions of dollars to theocratic lunatics who want to murder us is an exceptionally bad idea.
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16: Jaw-dropping, horrific surrender. That's what Obama's national security advisor, Susan Rice, is calling the deal. She joins us live, a This Week exclusive.
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16: The roundtable on calls for a Democratic Party shakeup. Revolutionary beer?
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16: Brewers in Brooklyn have dusted off George Washington's beer recipe. We check out the new Liberty Lager.
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25: From ABC News, it's This Week. Here now, Jonathan Karl.
16: Good morning. Welcome to This Week. As we come on the air this morning, Vice President J.D. Vance is meeting with the Iranians in Switzerland. But even as that meeting gets underway, there are real questions about whether the president's 60-day peace deal is already in jeopardy. Iran's state-controlled media said late yesterday that the Strait of Hormuz is closed. They said that was in retaliation for Israel's attacks over the weekend on Lebanon, which Israel says were in response to attacks from Hezbollah, which, of course, is supported by Iran. The Israel-Hezbollah ceasefire, which is a requirement of this Iran deal, appears to have been broken and then reinstated twice over the past 48 hours. As for the deal itself, President Trump is declaring the 60-day Memorandum of Understanding a triumph, suggesting that if he didn't end the war, the world could have faced a global depression. He has slammed Democrats for attacking his deal, but some of the harshest criticism has come from Republicans. Republican Senator Bill Cassidy called it the worst foreign policy blunder in decades. Senator Ted Cruz said, giving billions of dollars to theocratic lunatics who want to murder us is not a good idea. And the chairman, Republican chairman of the Senate Armed Services Committee, said that the deal, quote, negotiates away the victories of Operation Epic Fury in ways that are completely out of step with the president's goals. And then there's the New York Post, owned by Rupert Murdoch, which called the deal worse than Obama's. All right, we will hear in a moment from Susan Rice, who helped craft President Obama's nuclear deal, and from Trump Energy Secretary Chris Wright. But we begin with ABC's Tom Sufi Burridge in Switzerland, where the Iran-U.S. negotiations are just now underway, and ABC's Britt Clenett in Israel, where the incredibly tenuous ceasefire could derail the whole process. So, Tom, let's start with you. We saw Vice President Vance arrive, the Iranians arrive. What's going on right now?
0: Yeah, John, I think we had some pretty bold and big language from the vice president as he kicked off those talks at a luxury resort just around the corner from here, calling it a historic day, asking whether Iran and the U.S. can turn a new leaf, transform their relationship, change things in the Middle East. But I think there was also recognition, John, from the vice president about the more pressing issues at hand, namely reopening the Strait of Hormuz and also securing a ceasefire in Lebanon. Take a listen to part of what the vice president said just moments ago.
1: The opening of the Strait of Hormuz, the ending of the Iranian nuclear program, all of these things have already been accomplished. The question before us now is how much more can we accomplish together? Can we turn over a new leaf? Can we change relations in the Middle East permanently?
0: And John, of course, looming over everything right now is the fact that Iran Saturday announced that once again it was shutting the Strait of Hormuz. So even before these much more complicated negotiations begin on the future of Iran's nuclear program, that memorandum of understanding signed by President Trump less than 4 days ago appears to be at risk of falling apart. John?
16: All right, Tom, thank you. Let's get to you, Britt, because it looks like that ceasefire between Israel and Hezbollah is tenuous at best. What is going on right now?
2: Yeah, John, you could argue this ceasefire in southern Lebanon never actually really began. The fighting is ongoing between Israel and Iran-backed Hezbollah. At least 28 people killed since the ceasefire was announced on Friday. Israel saying it targeted Hezbollah positions in response to incoming fire, while Hezbollah accuses Israel of striking first. Both sides clearly showing a little restraint, threatening to unravel these talks. The U.S. accused of not fulfilling its commitment in the memorandum to pressure Israel to stop its attacks in Lebanon. All eyes on President Trump to see if he can push Israel to comply. The focus on Lebanon as a pressure test where this whole deal could collapse, John.
16: Sure doesn't look like a ceasefire. All right, Britt, Tom, thank you very much. I am joined now by Senior Fellow at the Carnegie Endowment for International Peace, Kareem Sajapour, and New York Times White House and National Security Correspondent, David Sanger. All right, Dave, let me start with you. First of all, it was extraordinary to see Vance there with the Iranians. No handshake that we saw yet. But is this deal already falling apart?
3: Well, first on the handshake, I don't think either one of them really wanted to see that. Vice President Vance wouldn't want that photograph repeated if he runs for president, as seems likely, and the Iranians have some significant elements to that. Second, the premise of the agreement, which is that you're going to reopen the strait in return for a broad ceasefire, including Lebanon, that's showing to be increasingly tenuous. And we could be in a situation, we don't know yet, where access to the strait just gets turned on and off by the Iranians or pushed up and down in its level, depending on what's happening in Lebanon and elsewhere. But then the vice president said something in that clip that really did kind of astonish me. He said that the ending of the Iranian nuclear program, all of this has been accomplished. Well, actually, none of this has been accomplished. There's 14 paragraphs of a deal. It has one paragraph on the nuclear program. It deals with one of the four big nuclear issues. Further enrichment isn't discussed. Closing nuclear facilities isn't discussed. Inspection isn't discussed.
16: The one thing that's in there is saying that Iran will not obtain or develop a nuclear weapon, which, of course, was in the Obama deal in the first paragraph.
3: And in 1970 when they signed the Nuclear Nonproliferation Treaty.
16: Kareem, you are out just now with a very interesting piece in The Atlantic. I want to read a quote from that. Embedded in this document, this memorandum of understanding, is a new gamble that if Iran's revolutionaries can't be dislodged by force, they might instead be bribed to abandon their identity. What did you mean by that?
6: So Trump's first big gamble was the hope that you can bomb Iran into submission. That didn't work. The second big gamble now is, can you bribe Iran's revolutionaries to essentially give up their longtime ideology of death to America and death to Israel in exchange for economic concessions, in exchange for economic integration and prosperity? And the reality is that this is a regime which actually fears global economic integration. It believes it stays in power because of its revolutionary ideology, which is the glue that keeps the security forces together. So that is a big bet. Now, Vice President Vance has said behind the scenes, there actually are signs that Iran's revolutionary guards are rethinking the revolutionary ideology, but we don't see any public evidence of that.
16: I mean, Trump has said more than that. President Trump has said that this new regime, which he says is new because the supreme leader was killed and his son is now in charge and some of the other leadership has been killed. But is there any evidence that this new regime has moderated the way that the president has said?
6: Zero evidence that this is a regime which has moderated its internal conduct or its external conduct. And I think the great challenge that both President Trump and Vice President Vance have is that 4 months ago they argued this regime is so dangerous we have to bomb them. Now they're arguing that it's changed so profoundly that we can offer them billions of dollars in concessions.
16: And let me ask you, David, the president has pushed back hard on the notion that Iran has emerged from this stronger than they were before the war started, as some have said. Does he have a point? I mean, the Navy's been damaged. He says the Air Force has been, the Navy's been eliminated. He says the Air Force has been eliminated. Missile program's been taken out, not entirely, but significantly. Does he have a point?
3: He certainly has a point that the nuclear program, the conventional military program is much degraded. The nuclear program is not at this point. He did that a year ago this weekend when he bombed them, and it's under rubble. But the objective of this was not to cripple Iran's conventional military program. It was to get them to give up all of their nuclear capability and the missile capability surrounding it. And that's what has not happened yet.
16: By the way, the president called you just before this was signed, mm-hmm. which I found extraordinary because just a month earlier he had accused you of treason. But what was the point? He wants people to believe this is the greatest deal. Does he believe it himself?
3: I think he does. You know, I think he believes this the way I think he believed in the first term that his negotiations with Kim Jong-un would eliminate the North Korean nuclear program. Now, the North Koreans still have 60 nuclear weapons or more. In the Iran case, I think he believes that he has so crippled their military that they will now fold on all of the rest of these issues. And that's what we're about to discover in the talks in Switzerland. But these are not technical talks, as the vice president referred to them. These go to the core of the program.
16: All right, David and Kareem, thank you both.
6: Thank you.
16: And I'm joined now by Energy Secretary Chris Wright. Secretary Wright, thank you for being here. As we sit here now, the vice president is in Switzerland for meetings with the Iranians. What do you expect to come from this first round of talks?
0: I think this first candid dialogue will set out what the Iranian goals are and what they think the trade-offs they might have to make are. We've just never been in this situation before. The U.S. military, both in the actions to destroy the Iranian military capabilities and to force a way through the Strait of Hormuz without any dialogue, have just put the Iranians in a massively different situation. They don't have the leverage they've always had in talks before.
16: Well, let me ask you about the Strait, because the vice president said the Strait is open. The Iranians said it's closed. And we heard that 55 ships came through yesterday. What is the status? Are we partially opened? Is there really, when do we get back to the levels that we had before the war?
0: Well, 55 ships 2 days ago, as you said, 67 went through yesterday on an oil and oil products volumes about equal to where we were before the war. But there's three channels through the straits. There's the middle normal navigational channel that unfortunately the Iranians have mined. So that needs to be demined. Then there's a separate route up north by the Iranian islands that they've tried to force ships through. And then there's a southern route that the United States military has been escorting ships through for several weeks. And I think it's that returning the flows back towards normal without any cooperation at all from Iran. That's the leverage President Trump used to get the Iranians to come to the table and realize they're going to lose all the cards in their hand. Maybe they can make a deal that brings some benefit to Iran. Maybe they can't.
16: So we've seen oil prices have come down pretty significantly even before the reopening started. How soon do you expect gas prices to get down to the levels that we saw before this war?
0: Oh, I'm long out of the business of predicting oil or gasoline prices, but they will continue to head down. Flows of oil and natural gas through the straits have already returned to normal, and they will continue that way, whatever happens with the negotiations with the Iranians. We've got growing American production, surging production in Venezuela. We've got cooperation with all the other energy producers of the world. So I think Americans can expect continued declines in energy prices.
16: But let me, the other question is, what happens if it falls apart? You just said if it falls apart, we'll still see declining prices. But I want to play you something that President Trump said at the G7. He seems to have President Herbert Hoover on his mind. Take a listen.
7: The one president I did not want to be was the late, great Herbert Hoover. Rather than possibly going into a depression, rather than having your favorite president be Herbert Hoover, I was always the one I didn't want to be.
16: I mean, what he's saying there, and he has said a few different times, is that if we go back to a state of war with Iran, we face the risk of global depression. Is that not true?
0: Look, the president... No, the president has been advised all along, despite the media proclamations, that there was enormous risk to energy flows to engage the Iranians on their nuclear program in a military fashion. But he simply was unwilling to leave to his successor in nuclear armed Iran. There's just no greater risk to energy prices, to the economy of the world, than a nuclear armed Iran. He knew he was going to drive up energy prices in the short run. He had the courage to take the action anyway, to destroy their Air Force, their Navy, most of their nuclear program, and a lot of their military industrial complex. I think to massive benefit to future generations. But he knew that was a risk to energy prices. We've paid the price with higher energy prices in the midterm. And then we have worked with our military focused on restoring flow with or without the Iranians to reduce their leverage and get to a good answer. But he knows the risk he's playing with. He took those chances and the Americans win by it.
16: And he seemed to be saying he couldn't go further because the risks would have been even greater. But let me move to another thing. When he first engaged in this, when he first launched this war, he said that one of the key objectives, and this was repeated by Marco Rubio several times as well, was to obliterate Iran's missile program. Take a listen.
7: We are going to destroy their missiles and raise their missile industry to the ground. It will be totally, again, obliterated.
16: He's saying this.
7: If other countries have them, it's a little bit unfair for them not to have some. A ballistic missile is not the same thing as what we're talking about when we talk nuclear. But if Saudi Arabia and Qatar, and they all have some, I would say in relative proportion, I think it's okay.
16: So how did we go from saying that the objective of the war was to destroy their missile program to saying that they've got a right to have missiles? Why the change?
0: Well, look, I think it's a matter of degrees. We've probably degraded their ability to make missiles by 90%. That is a massive, I think you could call that an obliteration of their missile making industry. But the president recognizes if they become a normal nation and they become a citizen of the Gulf community, for them to have a modest amount of missiles, as he said, proportional to their neighbors, that's not an unreasonable end to aim for. But in the meantime, they have been just massively more armed than all their neighbors. They've spent all of their money and their earnings from their energy industry to arm themselves to the teeth. That has been degraded massively. But need it go to zero? No, it probably doesn't need to go to zero, is what the president's saying.
16: But let me ask you, would critics of this deal say that this is a windfall for the Iranians? I mean, they get to sell their oil now in the open markets using the banking system in a way they haven't been able to do for years. They're going to get frozen assets unfrozen, and they have the possibility of something much, much more if the nuclear agreement comes forward. What do you say this is really a gift to the Iranians, and they really haven't given up much of anything?
4: Oh, the Iranians have been selling oil most of the last 47 years. The first Trump administration crimped that down to only 500,000 barrels a day. They exported over 1.5 million barrels a day during the entire Biden administration, which is what they're going to rebound to today. That's all they're getting, is the ability to yet sell their oil again. We proved to them for 2 months we could cease them from selling a drop of oil. And that's important leverage. Now that's going to return back to where it was. But they're not going to get any of the other funds released, their own frozen funds released, unless there's progress, meaningful and provable progress in the nuclear talks. And the large numbers that are thrown around, that's simply the carrot President Trump talks about. If they become a normal nation again, will their neighbors invest to build infrastructure and welcome them to the community? Of course they will. But that's only if they return to a normal nation. They're a long way from that today, but you got to put that carrot out there. That's the aspiration.
16: All right, Secretary Wright, thank you very much.
4: Thanks, John.
16: Appreciate it. And I'm joined now by former Obama National Security Advisor and Ambassador to the United Nations, Susan Rice. Ambassador Rice, thank you for being here.
8: Good to be with you. Happy Father's Day, John.
16: Thank you.
8: And to all the dads out there today.
16: Thank you very much. I want to. You called this memorandum of understanding a jaw-dropping, horrific surrender.
8: With reparations.
16: So what? Why is it so egregious?
8: It's egregious, John, because so many concessions were granted up front in this flimsy two-page memorandum of understanding.

0: 30 years younger than his father, radical, in power indefinitely, and we've walked away. President Trump said help is on the way to the Iranian people when they needed it most, and now we say we don't care.
1: So before you go, I want to ask you about the way President Trump and Vice President Vance have been talking about Israel and the Israelis. Here, let's take a look at just what J.D. Vance said last week.
2: Donald J. Trump is the only head of state in the entire world who is sympathetic to the nation of Israel at this moment in time. And he happens to be the head of state of the world superpower. If I was in the cabinet of the Israeli government, I might not be attacking the only powerful ally that I have anywhere left in the entire world.
1: First of all, is that an accurate description of the state of affairs? That's an extraordinary statement. You said Trump is the only head of state sympathetic to the nation of Israel, that the United States is the only powerful ally that Israel has in the entire world. Is that true?
0: You know, I think that was an extraordinary statement. And I'm sure it shocked a lot of people, particularly in Israel. But, you know, one of the outcomes of this is, you know, as Prime Minister Netanyahu has himself publicly acknowledged on many occasions, he has tried to persuade many prior presidents to engage in war with Israel against Iran, and promising that that would result in regime change and an end to Iran posing any threat. What we've got as a result of that war, which President Trump was the first to take the bait on, what is a strengthened Iran in terms of its geopolitical stature in the region, not militarily, conventionally in the short term, but its nuclear program is fully intact. There is nothing in that agreement that requires that the nuclear material, the dust, as the president likes to call it, will be removed from Iran.
1: It
0: will
1: stay there. It just has to be diluted
0: and stay in place. So. But the Israelis have suffered the most because now, this administration, if you take the president and the vice president's words, has basically said to Israel, your concerns are not ours.
1: All right, Ambassador Rice, thank you very much for joining us this morning. When we come back, a feud between the U.S. and one of America's top allies intensifies, all over a supposed photo request with the president. We'll come right back.
3: July 4th, 2026, the 250th anniversary of American independence. 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There's never been a July 4th like this one. There never will be again. 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
6: They have a new group of leaders that I think is, I think they're smarter. I think they're very smart. I think they're far less radicalized. And I think they're really good. They love their country. Frankly, I think it's regime change. I think they're going to behave much differently. I think they see a different way of life that they were never exposed to.
1: All right, welcome back. The roundtable is here. Former New Jersey Governor Chris Christie, former DNC Chair Donna Brazile, Bernie Sanders 2020 Campaign Manager Faz Shakir, and SCOTUS Blog Editor Sarah Isger. All right, Chris, I want to start with something that Jim Garrity of the National Review said about J.D. Vance and his predicament as he's here meeting with the Iranians. Garrity writes, a vice president who apparently never wanted to start the war now gets the job of selling the country on a deal with one of the world's most untrustworthy and treacherous regimes. You almost have to feel sorry for Vance. Almost. I mean, this is a tough position for him.
7: Well, let's put all this in context, right? I give the president all the credit in the world for the June bombing of the nuclear sites. But now we get to February. He tells us this is about regime change, unconditional surrender, eliminate the nuclear threat, and eliminate their missile capability. That's what he tells us. He then does 5 weeks of war, less than what the Pentagon wanted him to do. And then he stops. And he stops and fills the air with a whole bunch of empty threats about when he's going to restart. Then he gets to the point where the Iranians have him in a corner because of the economic calamity that's caused by something that apparently his geniuses in his national security team didn't anticipate, that they would close the Strait of Hormuz. How they didn't anticipate that, John, I don't know. So now he has to make a deal because he feels the economy in the United States crumbling beneath him. And what's he do? He gives them the option of opening or closing the Strait of Hormuz based upon their interpretation of whether
8: they have us, to work it out with Oman.
7: Right. Us and Israel and are complying. Us and Israel, not a party to the to the agreement. He gives them a $300 billion bribe offer. He unfreezes all of their assets. He gives them their oil profits back, which is $35 to $50 billion a year. On top of it, he doesn't prevent them from charging service fees to go through the strait, which J.P. Morgan says could be $60 to $90 billion a year. And now to end it up, to end where you started, he hands over the negotiations to a naive and inexperienced vice president and two other guys who would be better buying you an office building in Alexandria than negotiating this. And let me say this. He's gone from America first to Iran first.
8: All right. But Faz, let me ask you. I talked to Susan Rice about what Ro Khanna said, which Ro Khanna said, I support this. Mm-hmm. I mean, I don't think it's a good deal. It's not as good as what Obama did, but it's better than continuing the war.
9: Well, he's in a box canyon and he's trying to find a way out, and this is the best he can do. So in my mind, you know, war that never should have started, of course, we should have some accountability over the judgment of this war. This should play into the elections. We know that AIPAC is going to spend probably something like $100 million that they're sitting on right now. In their efforts, they are trying to take on Bernie, AOC, Zohran Mamdani, a whole bunch of progressives, because they don't want to see a vision that is America first, that says, hey, instead of spending money in Iran, how about we have Medicare for all? How about we have affordable housing in America? How about we talk about building affordable, good transportation and infrastructure in America? These are choices. And one of the choices that's been left on the table is we spent money elsewhere. And the democratic socialist movement and populist left is increasing in support because there's an integrity of saying, hey, America first, there it is. This is a vision.
8: And Don, on some breaking news, just while Faz was talking, the president out on Truth Social, posting that Iran must immediately stop their highly paid proxies in Lebanon from causing trouble. If they don't, we will hit Iran very hard again. So
0: but
8: he's,
0: Don, but
8: even,
0: what
8: as the, even as Vance is sitting down for the these peace talks, he's threatening more war.
0: Yeah, because if you look at the memorandum of understanding, and Lord knows I read it, there's nothing about the proxies. There's nothing about the drone capability, or Iran's capability, drone capability. There's nothing about the missile capabilities. And so now the president is reinterpreting something that he's already signed and did not include that in the beginning. So what is the point? As Chris said, we go to war because, once again, we can. Thank God we have a strong military. Bless the families of those 13 servicemen and women who lost their lives and those who are continuing to heal from this war. But everyone knew from the beginning that Donald Trump did not have a good rationale to take this country into war. And now, out of desperation, they signed a memorandum that doesn't include all of these important points.
8: But as every time he talks about that memorandum, or three times that I've counted in the last few days, he has invoked the name Herbert Hoover. Hmm. Which I don't usually hear presidents talk about, but saying basically that if we didn't do this, however, whatever you think of this memorandum, he thinks it's wonderful. But even if you don't like it, he's described the alternative as going back to war and plunging the globe into a depression.
10: Do you know what's really missing from all of this? Any talk of Congress and how this is all supposed to work on foreign policy, we have focused so much on the unilateralism of Donald Trump's domestic policy. We actually haven't talked about how the exact same thing is happening on the foreign stage. Remember, majorities of Congress voted against this war, but because it was not enough, it wasn't a veto-proof majority, the president has basically been able to ignore Congress. This memorandum of agreement arguably violates a statute, the Iran Nuclear Agreement Review Act, which says that you cannot waive sanctions. You can't give the money back without Congress having the ability to review that over 30 plus days. But no one's talking about that because we have accepted through Obama, through Trump, through Biden, through Trump, that presidents now do domestic policy by executive order, and they do foreign policy unilaterally. So we have this pendulum swing on Iran. We have a pendulum swing on the Paris climate agreements. You can't run a country this way. It won't last.
8: How much is this going to hurt Republicans in the midterms to pick up Faz's?
7: Well, at least before this, they had a rationale. Our rationale was Iran's a nuclear threat. We're going to eliminate that nuclear threat. That's good for the world. Now you have the same people who are arguing that arguing that this is okay. I mean, look, J.D. Vance is sitting over there now, and you just read the Truth Social post. You know what the Iranians think of that? They don't care. How many times? This is the same guy who said he was going to eliminate their civilization. He was going to bomb every bridge. He was going to bomb every power plant. He did nothing.
8: I mean, he did hit them pretty hard.
7: John, towards what end? They
8: well, still that's a question, but he did.
7: Well, your job as president is not to just flex your muscles. It is towards an end. There was no strategy here, John. There was no strategy at all. He won in Venezuela.
8: Yeah.
7: I want
8: to get you on something else, but we're going to have to take a quick break. But while he was praising the new regime, he calls new regime in Iran, he was saying things about the Italian prime minister.
11: Oh,
8: he said that she begged him for photographs and highly critical of her for not allowing the U.S. to use Italy's bases. And she said that this is completely fabricated and pointed out that Trump was saying harsher things about his friends, about America's allies, than about America's enemies.
11: She was absolutely right to rebut everything he said, because it was clear that the president was walking around at the G7 looking for friends, and everybody was like, huh? So I don't know what that's all about. Look, the bottom line is the president made a huge mistake in going into Iran, and now we're going to pay the price because it was a deal based on desperation and not no real strategy for moving forward.
7: I had an Italian mother. He's out of his depth if he's picking his
8: She was pretty tough.
7: There.
8: Did you see her get in his
7: Let me
8: face?
7: Tell you, John, I live that. That's the way I was raised. See that look like that? That's the way I was raised.
8: I'm married to an Italian. I don't know what you're talking about. Up next, Democrats are still talking about 2024. The roundtable is back with why Hillary Clinton came out.
12: Welcome back to That's a Pepper Thing. First up, we've got Harrison wrapping his Dr. Pepper in a tiny quilt so it feels at home.
13: Oh,
12: how tender. That's a pepper thing! And over to Becca, who's whispering affirmations to her can.
14: You're sweet. 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You're the best thing I ever poured over ice.
12: She swears it makes it taste better. It's not a science thing, but it's a pepper thing! Why do they all do it? All for that sweet, delicious, truly one-of-a-kind taste of Dr. Pepper. It's a pepper thing!
15: 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That's your Bloomberg Sports Report. I'm Dan Schwartzman.
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8: All right, the roundtable is back. So, Faz, let me ask you about what we just heard before the break from Mayor Mamdani, saying that basically the Democratic Party needs backbone. Hmm. Does the Democratic Party heading in his direction, Democratic Socialists of America? I mean, we saw another DSA candidate win the primary here in D.C. They got to the runoff in Los Angeles. Is that where the energy in the party is now?
9: Yeah, and populist left candidates, Graham Platner, Abdul Sayed, a bunch of people who are doing very well right now. And the reason, you have to ask why. Why are they doing so well? And part of the reason what Mayor Mamdani is saying is you have to have an agenda. So we're living in a period of scarcity. Donald Trump is saying $132 billion for Iran. That's great. We should spend that. Instead, we can't have Medicare for all. We have to cut Medicaid. We can't have affordable child care in this country. Got to cut food stamps. Can't do anything about decency of raising the minimum wage to a living wage. No, none of those things are possible, according to Trump and according to most conservative, center-left and center-right politicians, status quoism. And here you have a movement that is building support because it's saying here's an affirmative agenda of a vision that is improving the lives of working-class people in this country.
8: But, Donna, can that agenda win nationally?
11: Look, the affordability agenda has many voices, and at a time when the Democratic Party is still searching its way out of the 2024 campaign, I feel like every week we're in the coroner's office reviewing another autopsy. It's not just about your spine or your brain or your heart. It's about making sure that you have an agenda that inspires the American people, whether you live in Washington, D.C., Seattle, New York, that, yeah, they may be moving in that direction. But most Democrats are pragmatic. They're centrist. They're also bold in their solution. They understand that progressives want a voice within the party. But I don't believe that this so-called energy is going to carry us forward unless we can build coalitions, and coalitions that can earn us the votes of the American people.
8: Chris?
7: Look, this is fine. In this post-2024 period for the rise of folks like Mamdani, they have to show they can actually do the job. He's in the easy part right now. He gets to give speeches. He gets to wear a Knicks jersey. He gets to, run a parade, which I was there. It was sketchy. In terms of the way the city helped him run.
8: He's off to a pretty good start, though, isn't he?
7: But, John, I mean, he's off to a pretty good start. What does that mean? He has not yet accomplished any of what he talked about in his campaign.
8: He's been in office. Childcare
9: expansion has occurred. Potholes are being fixed. Snow shoveling occurred.
7: You've driven to New York. Potholes are being fixed.
9: Of course, I haven't.
7: And that's why, you know, you want to believe the rhetoric the Bondani people put out. They're fixing things. He hasn't done anything yet. I'm not saying he can't. He has not. So to say he's off to a good start means he hasn't thrown up on his shoes. Well, congratulations. That's a great thing. And he can run a rally for a team that wins the NBA championship. Great job. What he's saying right now is all rhetoric and no accomplishment. And I think what Democrats have to show, especially if they get Congress back this fall, is that they can accomplish some things. And the Sanders wing of the party has never shown that they can accomplish anything. Big speeches, no accomplishments.
9: There's a finger wag here going on of elites who say, hey, look at these dumb people. Look at this Mayor Mamdani not doing anything. Look at the people of New York. What are they saying? His unpopularity has been increasing. Why? Just be curious about it. Why do regular working class New Yorkers, some people who voted against him, are saying, hey, I like this guy. What's he doing? He wakes up every day with a sense of integrity of saying, I'm going to improve your life. I'm focused on you. Yeah, I could be worried about Ken Griffin. I could be worried about private equity. I could be worried about Michael Bloomberg. But I'm worried about you. And I'm going to try to work on things. And you and I know, like, you've had a tough job as mayor or governor of New Jersey. It is hard to be a person in charge. And yet, while he does it with integrity, a desire to improve working class people, he's focused on the underdogs. And I think it's working.
8: And let me ask you, so he's talking about the party getting together. I want to play what Hillary Clinton said this week. Let's listen. This is about Joe Biden.
13: He made a terrible mistake. He made a terrible mistake for himself, his legacy, and for the country. We would have had a real contest. And very sadly, I believe whoever emerged from that contest, whether it was the vice president or a governor or a senator or anybody else, would have beaten Donald Trump.
11: Back at the coroner's office, December 1st, 2022, I was there at a DNC meeting when Joe Biden announced that he wanted South Carolina to go first. That was the early sign that Joe Biden was running. We spent most of 2023 arguing about it, and then we went into 2024. We can look back all we want at what happened. The fact is, Kamala lost, President Trump regain the White House, and Democrats have to really figure out how to move forward and how to rebuild a party and a coalition that can govern.
10: This is a very dangerous time for the Democratic Party. I would compare it to the Republican Party in 2012 when Mitt Romney loses, and what the Republican base learned from that.
8: And when you were at the RNC.
10: I was at the RNC for that autopsy. They did not learn to build coalitions. Instead, it fuels the Tea Party movement on steroids. That is what is going to give rise to then Donald Trump defeating the Republican Party before he defeats Hillary Clinton in 2016. The Democratic Party is at a turning point where it could cease to be the Democratic Party.
8: All right. We got to take up next. Scottish soccer fans drank Boston's Sam Adams tap room dry this week. That's right. They literally ran out of their flagship beer while celebrating their nation's first World Cup game since 1998. Although Sam Adams is one of America's most popular beers, the Boston Brewer wasn't the only founding father with the title Brewer Patriot. We're back in 2 minutes.
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19: ABC News, I'm Mike Dubosky. Vice President J.D. Vance is in Switzerland, where he had been meeting with the delegation from Iran in talks aimed at bringing a war there to the end. Recently, Iran launched strikes in Lebanon, which prompted the Iranians to say they're closing the Strait of Hormuz, something U.S. Central Command refutes. ABC News Chief Washington Correspondent Jonathan Carl has where that leaves the U.S.
8: There's two options. One is to say that, look, we diminished Iran's military. We're just going to go along and basically at an uneasy status quo. And the other option, Trump has suggested, they could resume the war. But he has also said that if the war resumes, we could face a global depression. So not a lot of good options.
19: Utah is dealing with some major wildfires, one of which, the Iron Fire, has led to the evacuation of the entire town of Eureka. The Iron Fire has consumed 13,000 acres of land and is 0% contained at this point. This is ABC News.
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1: The archives of the New York Public Library are filled with treasured artifacts from American history. Some of those treasures are now on display on an exhibit called Declaring America, 1776 and Beyond, including one of the first copies of the Declaration of Independence. But we got a look at one of the most prized items in their collection and one that is still behind closed doors, a little-known piece of American history.
8: So we're here on Fifth Avenue in New York to give you a look at a piece of American history more than 250 years old from America's founding father that is just now being brought to life.
1: George Washington is a man of many titles, but there's one you might not know about.
8: George Washington's notebook?
31: That's right.
1: On the very last page of a notebook older than America itself is a special recipe.
31: This is the notebook that he wrote in during the year 1757.
8: So this is George Washington as a British loyalist.
1: Long before Washington was the commander-in-chief of the Continental Army, he was a brewer.
8: It says to make small beer.
31: And then the question is, what is small beer?
8: What is small beer?
31: So small beer was a sort of a lower ABV version
8: alcohol.
31: Of beer. Yes.
8: It was not a malt liquor.
31: No, it was
8: not a, one of those IPAs that's 11% alcohol.
31: Not a lager, not an ale. Yeah. It was not something that you drank with the goal of being intoxicated. What this is a safe method of being hydrated.
1: When the New York Public Library acquired Colonel George Washington's notebook more than a century ago, at first they were unaware of the uniqueness of what they had purchased.
8: The amazing thing about this I mean, this is Washington's recipe. This is in his handwriting. This is what he made as a 25-year-old colonel. And this has been in the library's collection for over 100 years.
0: To begin making the beer, you first boil the water, and in the process, ensure it is safe to drink.
2: This would have really been an essential public health tool, which is not really how we think about beer these days.
8: And you don't want it. You don't want a drunk army either. But this was a low alcohol beer. This was like a 1% or something.
2: 1% ABV. Yeah.
0: To mark America's 250th birthday, the library decided to put Washington's recipe to the test. To make it happen, they turned to Talea, a women-owned and founded brewery based in Brooklyn. We made the trip across the East River to check it out ourselves.
8: You decided to make George Washington's beer?
3: Yes, because when the New York Public Library asks you to do something, you do it.
8: they can be very intimidating.
3: Yeah, right.
0: But in the 269 years since Colonel Washington put his recipe down on paper, a lot has changed about the brewing process.
3: Our brewing team definitely dug in, especially on the technical side and the different variations of fermentable sugars that could be used.
0: Washington's recipe used molasses as the fermentable ingredient, something that's not used today. His recipe also left some specifics to be interpreted.
3: I think he says to use like a quarter of yeast.
8: A quarter of what?
3: A quarter pinch, quarter handful.
0: Sticking to Washington's recipe creates a beer that tastes and looks different from beers today.
8: It doesn't really look,
3: appetizing.
8: Looks like it could have been left over from one of George Washington's collections, but this is fresh.
3: It is fresh.
8: All right, George Washington. Not bad. I mean, unusual. I will say, a little bit unusual.
0: As expert brewers with access to beer-making tools Washington couldn't have dreamed of, the women of Talea knew that they'd have to tweak that recipe to make something more palatable to the modern drinker.
8: You made George Washington's beer, but you also wanted to make a variation that was a little bit more modern.
3: Correct. So,
8: kind of a cousin of George Washington's beer.
3: A more modern approach.
8: Now that's a good beer. Fantastic.
3: Appreciate it.
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19: From ABC News. I'm Mike Dubosky. Iranian state media now says the country's delegation of negotiators has walked out of talks with the U.S., Pakistan, and Qatar today, citing President Trump's recent threats pushing Iran not to shut down the Strait of Hormuz. Earlier this weekend, Israel struck Lebanon, causing Iran to announce the closure of that strait yesterday. Today, the president on Fox News said he told Iran, "You close it and you won't have a country."
33: Everyone's a little jumpy and concerned
10: that the fighting happening in southern Lebanon and this ongoing conflict that we're going to see is going to threaten that vital waterway once again.
19: ABC's Britt Clenett, but U.S. Central Command says the strait remains open for now. U.S. Energy Secretary Chris Wright spoke to ABC's This Week about traffic through that critical waterway.
17: 67 went through yesterday on an oil and oil products volumes about equal to where we were before the war.
19: Susan Rice, who helped negotiate the Obama-era Iran deal, also spoke with This Week about what the Trump administration had been offering in these talks.
18: Once they've opened the strait, they get all the access to their frozen assets without any constraint on how they spend it. In the Obama-era deal, they could only spend those frozen assets on humanitarian things, food and medicine. Now they can use it to fund their terrorist proxies.
19: In Utah, the wildfire threat is ramping up, says ABC's Stephanie Ramos.
20: Officials say the Iron Fire has burned more than 13,000 acres, forcing the entire town of Eureka to evacuate.
19: Fire officials there also say they believe the Iron Fire was human-caused. Right now, that blaze is 0% contained, as is the 400-acre Bonneville Fire near Salt Lake City. And there's a state of emergency in effect right now in East Los Angeles, where a fire at a cold storage facility has been burning for several days. 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
5: Now, your three-day weather forecast on Bloomberg 1130.
9: Intervals of sunshine and clouds across the tri-state area as we head through the afternoon. A pop-up shower or thunderstorm possible as an upper-level disturbance moves through. Temperatures will get up into the lower to middle 80s. Clouds will increase and thicken up tonight as low pressure moving into the Ohio Valley sends a warm front our way. Temperatures only dropping into the middle 60s. Cloudy, more humid Monday, rain developing, maybe a thunderstorm in the afternoon. Highs in the middle to upper 70s. Periods of rain Monday night, some of it could be heavy, a thunderstorm or two possible. We only drop to the middle to upper 60s. Showers end Tuesday morning as the low pressure system pulls away from the region. Skies will become partly sunny in the afternoon. Temperatures will get up to around 80. I'm Scott Kaplan, and that's your Bloomberg three-day forecast. Now back to the latest headlines from ABC News.
19: In southern Mississippi, officials are reporting several rivers cresting at record levels. Stanley Bowman is from nearby Eagle Point.
21: I've been living here since 2012, and I've not seen it like this. This is the first for me.
19: There's also a renewed threat of flash flooding from Kansas through Indiana today. Yesterday, 11 tornadoes were reported in the Central Plains, 9 of them in Kansas. It's a busy weekend for travel with the Juneteenth holiday on Friday and today, Father's Day. ABC's Andrew Dimbert is at Newark Liberty International Airport in New Jersey.
22: Airports across the country could see some of the biggest crowds of the year today. In fact, the TSA expects to screen more than 3 million people to pass through security checkpoints today, a level that would rival Thanksgiving.
19: Thefts of high-value Pokemon cards continue to worry collectors and retailers across the country. In just the last few days, two trading card shops were burglarized within hours of each other just east of San Francisco. Police are not confirming whether those two incidents were connected. Tom Douglas owns Dragon Den Games and says it's the fourth break-in at his store after a decade in business.
23: They come in, they hit our shelves, they're going after trading cards. Like they don't seem to care about anything else, you know. They're not interested in board games, they're not interested in miniatures, they're not interested in paint. They know exactly what they're looking for. They're looking for Magic, they're looking for Pokemon.
19: Rare Pokemon cards can fetch tens of thousands of dollars at auction. I'm Mike Dubusky, ABC News.
24: And I'm Monica Ricks in the Bloomberg Newsroom. Here are some of the stories we're watching. Despite earlier reports, peace talks are still going between the U.S. and Iran in Switzerland. And U.S. Energy Secretary Chris Wright says Americans can expect continued declines in energy prices because of it.
25: We've got growing American production, surging production in Venezuela. We've got cooperation with all the other energy producers of the world. So I think Americans can expect continued declines in energy prices.
24: Secretary Wright on ABC's This Week. Oil prices have plummeted over the last week, with Brent crude closing at $80 a barrel Friday. Prices at the pump are also cheaper. AAA's got the national average today at $3.95 a gallon. India is looking for a competitive edge now over rival nations before rolling out a new trade agreement with the U.S. Negotiations have dragged on amid disputes over tariffs, but the nation's commerce and industry minister says the biggest pending issue now is just that India's duties need to be lower. One of the co-founders of Ubisoft, Claude Guillemot, has died. Bloomberg's Ed Kalegi has details.
0: Guillemot perished Friday in a plane crash in Le Bollet, a resort town on France's Atlantic coast that was scheduled to host an air show this weekend. He was one of two people aboard the twin-engine Cessna 421 plane. Both passengers died in the incident.
24: Bloomberg's Ed Kalegi says Guillemot founded Ubisoft with his brothers back in the 80s and more recently led a company that makes entertainment hardware and accessories. He was 69 years old. Meta has secured new agreements to get more AI computing power. Sources tell Bloomberg the Facebook and Instagram owners entered a contract with data center developer Crusoe to buy computing capacity in Texas and Missouri. The company's pledged to spend at least $600 billion on AI infrastructure in the coming years. And coming back from a long holiday weekend, investors will have a flood of economic data to look forward to in the week ahead. Bloomberg's Nathan Hager has a preview.
1: The surge comes Thursday when we get the Fed's preferred inflation gauge, the PCE index, along with updated first quarter GDP numbers, personal income and spending data for May, and durable goods orders. Before that, June economic readings from S&P Global come out on Tuesday. New home sales figures will be released on Wednesday. And on Friday, the University of Michigan releases its latest consumer sentiment survey. I'm Nathan Hager, Bloomberg Radio.
24: 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I'm Monica Ricks, and this is Bloomberg.
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3: Second inning in the Bronx, no score, Yankees and Reds. Elmer Rodriguez facing Chase Burns, while tonight the Mets wrap up their series against the Phillies. David Peterson takes the mound against Zach Wheeler. Wyndham Clark teeing off this hour at the U.S. Open atop the leaderboard at 7-under. At the World Cup, Spain finishing off Saudi Arabia 4-0. Coming up, Belgium takes on Iran, Uruguay plays Cape Verde, while New Zealand faces Egypt. That's your Bloomberg Sports Report. I'm Dan Schwartzman.

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5: The most envied ticket holders in New York City were those with tickets to watch the Knicks play in the NBA Finals at Madison Square Garden. Prices soared into the six figures for some seats, and so the audience was a who's who of celebrities, power players, and big law partners. Many Wall Street firms had suites for the games, and an avalanche of requests from clients for tickets. In fact, this summer, New York City is playing host to several hot sporting events, leaving big law partners walking a corporate-tinged tightrope deciding which clients get those tickets. Joining me is Roy Strom, Bloomberg Law Senior Correspondent. So, Roy, the law firms were swamped with requests from clients for Knicks tickets?
6: That's right. I think big law firms were inundated with requests from clients to get into Madison Square Garden to see the New York Knicks finals game. Of course,

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